0: runway.
1: 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Next up, it's Because News, Canada's funniest news quiz.
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2: 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Welcome to Because News, Canada's funniest news quiz. I am Gavin Crawford, and if you are

ahead in this half hour of the program, why the call of the famous ice cream truck is so hard to resist. And the new season of Ted Lasso is here. This time Ted is coaching a women's soccer team. That's putting a new focus on why there are still so few women in top coaching jobs around the world and in Canada. That's all ahead on Daybreak.

0: Anna Peterson is here with a look at our daybreak headlines. Good morning, Anna.
1: Good morning, Bill. As thousands of people remain on evacuation order as the Bald Range wildfire continues to burn out of control, the BC Wildfire Service has warned the smoke is expected to linger in the central and southern parts of the province. And the mayor of Prince George says he's running for re-election. Simon Yu is finishing out his first term in office, but is already facing some big challengers from around the council table. We'll have more at the bottom of the hour.
0: Thanks, Anna. That's Anna Peterson at our Daybreak News Desk. Outside, a bit of clouds, maybe some chances of showers for Prince George, Quesnel, and the Robson Valley today. It should clear off later on, highs of around 28 degrees, a bit of fog and sunshine for Smithers and Burns Lake as well. Right now, not a bad start to the morning in Prince George, 13 degrees at the airport. It is 15 in Quesnel, a bit of light rain coming down in Prince Rupert this hour at 13. It's also 13 in Masset and in Bella Bella. Terrace and Kitimat, mostly cloudy and 16 degrees already. Smithers sitting at 14, 13 for Mackenzie and Fort St. John. Dawson Creek is clear at 14 degrees. Same for Chetwynd. Fort Nelson mainly clear, 13 degrees. Cool spot this hour is Dease Lake, 6 degrees currently. And I did do a bit of the forecast there, but how's the rest of the day looking?
1: Well, there's going to be clouds and a chance of showers for Prince George, Quesnel, and the Robson Valley, then clearing to highs of 28. Fog followed by sunshine for Smithers and Burns Lake with a high of 25. The Peace and Fort Nelson will see sun and cloud, windy with a high of 26. For Dease Lake, a mix of sun and cloud, a high of 19. Clouds with a chance of showers for coastal inland areas, then clearing to a high of 23. Showers ending near Prince Rupert, cloudy with a high of 15. A chance of showers near Masset, otherwise sun and cloud for Haida Gwaii with a high of 19. Clouds with a chance of morning showers for Bella Coola, then clearing to a high of 25.
0: Thanks, Anna. That's Anna Peterson at the Daybreak News Desk for us this morning. Switching over to sports now, Scott Regier joins us from the Daybreak Sports Desk. Good morning, Scott.
2: Hey, Bill.
0: The biggest star in women's basketball plays in Canada for the first time tonight. What are you going to be watching for?
2: Well, to see just how big an ovation Caitlin Clark receives from the fans in Toronto. Such is her star power, Bill, that the game has been moved from the Tempo's usual arena to the 21,000-seat venue the Raptors usually play in. And yes, it will be a sellout. So what makes Caitlin Clark such a big deal? Well, she's likely the best shooter the women's game has ever seen, hitting three-point shots with the regularity Steph Curry has in the NBA. Clark's also an inventive passer. She finds her teammates with the ball through openings most players don't even see. Her preternatural skill set, says Tempo coach Sandy Brindello, is great for the league as a whole.
3: We've got the best players in the world here, and that's what the focus should be on, is celebrating these great players. And like, how great is this for Toronto to have the Indiana Fever in town? You know, because Caitlin, she's an amazing player, but Kelsey Mitchell's an amazing player. Leah Boston's an amazing player. It's not driven by one or two players. It's driven by all the great players in this league, and our focus should be on that.
2: Brindello's right. The WNBA is about much more than just Caitlin Clark. But it's tough, Bill, to deny Clark's influence on this league. The eight most watched games on TV this season have all featured Clark's Indiana Fever, and the interest Clark's helped to generate have led to both record broadcasting agreements and expansion fees. Consider that the Tempo bought into the league for $50 million a few years ago, and since then,

0: were racially motivated. Gino Auriemma, a 12-time national champion as coach of the University of Connecticut, says Clark is unfairly being used as a vessel for American culture wars.
1: She became the reason why white players get beat up in the WNBA, and she became the reason why black players don't get the adulation that white players get. Instead of it becoming, Caitlin Clark gets fouled hard. No shit. Not every foul is a good foul. Not every foul is a bad foul. But that's all they are. They are not a referendum on America, which is what the whole thing has become.
0: That's UConn coach Gino Auriemma speaking on a podcast put together by sports writer Richard Deich. Deich, Bill, has written an article on Caitlin Clark that's up on our website this morning. It is well worth a read. He points out that, among other things, Clark does not court attention around political issues at all, and she seldom puts a foot wrong when interviewed about very sensitive topics. Deich also mentioned some advice that Barack Obama gave Clark recently, to shut out all the noise and to never, ever lose the joy of the game.
2: All right. Let's finish with some baseball. The Jays will be looking for some rare joy in Tampa Bay tonight. Speaking of the game.
0: Yeah, rare is right. Historically, Bill, Toronto's done more losing in that Florida city than almost any other major league town. The Jays have lost 2/3 of the contests they've played there over the years. Meanwhile, when the Rays play in Toronto, the results are around 500. Toronto best short says sort things quickly. There's only a month left in the regular season, and they're trying to fight off 6 other teams for the final wild card berth. All of those teams, like Toronto, are below 500. Only 3 clubs in Major League history have ever made the postseason with a losing record before, and all of them came in shortened seasons. So this time around, it appears to be a snail race.
2: All right, Scott, thank you so much.
0: You betcha.
2: Scott Reger at the Daybreak Sports Desk for us this morning. It is 6:17. You're listening to Daybreak on CBC Radio 1. Back in the 1980s, when Eddie Murphy was still doing stand-up comedy, he had a bit that really nailed how most of us feel about this summer staple. Ah, yes, the ice cream truck. It just keeps on trucking. But in a world where we can buy frozen treats almost anywhere now, why do we still go bonkers for the ice cream truck?
3: The sun is shining and it's 20 degrees outside, which means it's go time for Joseph Lutu.
4: This one is my favorite.
3: He's circling Calgary neighborhoods, calling kids, teens, and parents to come out of their homes and spend some money.
5: I ordered the bubblegum, blue raspberry, and banana and cherry. It's a snow cone.
3: Ice cream trucks are having a moment. There are more today in Vancouver, Calgary, and Halifax than 2 years ago, and Toronto's fleet is up by 30%. And yet, they still follow the same recipe that's been around for more than 100 years.
5: So they grab in their money and they're like, go, go, go.
3: Getting you to chase after them for popsicles, drumsticks, and ice cream sandwiches. You can find all that stuff at the grocery store. So why do we still run for the ice cream truck?
6: So a pint from the supermarket isn't an experience in the same way. You're just buying a physical object.
3: Rhea Catapano teaches marketing in the Rotman School of Management at the University of Toronto.
6: When you buy from a truck, you're buying an entire experience. The excitement of that moment, sharing it with someone, connecting back to being a kid yourself.
3: Ah, nostalgia. It's a powerful tool. And something Rhea says a lot of new ice cream shops with their matcha soft serve just can't replicate.
6: All of these bougie ice cream shops and new flavors aren't going to tap into that nostalgia in the same way because they aren't necessarily what you had as a kid, and they're not going to make you feel connected to that history.
3: And then there's the element of surprise and the thrill of the chase.
7: Ice cream man! Ice cream man!
3: You never know when it's going to come tootling down your street.

0: But you know, you can't talk about the success of ice cream trucks without talking about this. Love the music or hate it,
1: it will call you to pay attention to it because it's a distinct sound.
0: Daniel Neely is an American ethnomusicologist who has studied the history of ice cream truck music. And he has a theory as to why it commands our attention. It's not the melody, but the timbre, which is a musical term for the way something sounds.
1: It's sort of like this high-frequency tinkle sound. Sounds like bells. You know, a sound like this would sort of probably be described as angelic, or the sounds of childhood.
0: Cities are noisy. There's construction, cars, traffic. But Dan says all that is no match for the ice cream truck.
1: It doesn't take a lot of amplification or volume to get this timbre to go a long distance and penetrate walls and bounce off flat surfaces so that people can hear it coming. So in that sense, I think it's also very effective.
0: As for Joseph Lutu, the ice cream truck driver, he wouldn't mind switching up the playlist. There's only 8 tracks to choose from, and they kind of all sound the same.
2: It's even come back in my ears when I'm sleeping. Yeah, because it's always on. Like that.
0: But that music, it's the sound of money.
3: Could I have caramel?
4: Caramel sandwich?
3: Yeah.
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1: Hi, everyone. The Bushy Lake Watershed Stewardship Society would like to invite you to participate in their 7th annual Dan Beaver Poker Paddle fundraising event, being held on Saturday, 22nd of August, starting at 11 a.m. at the Milburn Lake Public Access in Quesnel. Participants circumnavigate the lake, drawing a playing card at each of 5 stations located around the lakeshore, and the prizes go to the top 6 poker hands, the lowest hand, plus 1 random draw. Over $2,000 worth of prizes are to be won, including a 10-foot adult kayak, a junior paddleboard, and 6 prize baskets. Register on the day for $25 per hand, cash only. 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No gas or electric motors, no alcohol, and life jackets are mandatory. 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

Thank you for that. Sounds like it could be a lot of fun. A bit of paddling, cold drinks, hot dogs. Not sure if the ice cream man will be making an appearance in a canoe, though. Time now for the market report. Neil Herlin joins us now.

0: Good morning. Tariff negotiations are still underway between Canada and the U.S. But what happens tonight if they fail? Well, Prime Minister Mark Carney says the Canadian government has plans for any scenario that includes those harsh 50% tariffs that might take effect tonight. Late last night, the Prime Minister's office in Ottawa confirmed that Carney spoke with U.S. President Donald Trump by phone yesterday. But make no mistake, if the U.S. imposed a 50% tariff on Canadian imports, it would cause massive economic disruption on both sides of the border. That's because of the deeply integrated nature of our supply chains, especially in the automotive and manufacturing sectors, because goods frequently cross the border during production. Canadian exporters would face drastically higher costs, leading to decreased sales to the U.S., and that could trigger job losses and an economic recession for Canada. Conversely, U.S. consumers and businesses would face much higher prices for imported Canadian goods, and that would likely boost inflation in the United States, because the higher cost of imported goods and raw materials would likely be passed on to consumers. Plants and manufacturing hubs like Ontario would be especially vulnerable, risking significant job loss and potential bankruptcies among parts suppliers. So that begs the question, is Donald Trump bluffing? We'll find out tonight. Now, we've been hearing about self-driving cars in recent years, but now a California company is trying to develop robotic construction machines. A San Francisco company called Bedrock Robotics just announced that it's operating excavators that are fully autonomous on three commercial sites in Texas and Nevada. And I was on the Bedrock website this morning. The video is impressive, and the company says it's trying to develop large fleets that can execute jobs on a construction site at a pace and scale the industry has never seen. It doesn't matter if there's a shortage of construction workers or heavy machine operators, because this technology would reduce the need for human workers. Bedrock says 20% of construction workers are now over the age of 55, and one estimate says 40% of the construction industry will retire in the next 5 years. The president and co-founder of OpenAI is warning the public about the potential dangers of AI. Greg Brockman just published a personal blog post telling companies they need to take action now to make sure their computer systems are secure from AI hacking. His company, OpenAI, makes ChatGPT, and he cites the recent hack by OpenAI of the open-source platform Hugging Face. Brockman calls it a watershed moment for cybersecurity, and so he lists a 10-point plan for companies to protect themselves. He says business needs to fundamentally increase its cybersecurity practices with unprecedented speed. Brockman adds the recent Hugging Face incident shows that we underestimated the real-world cyber capabilities of our AI models, and he recommends that companies should use AI to run test hacks on their own vulnerabilities. And that's your business news for now. I'm Neil Herland.
1: Thank you, Neil. Market set to open in about a minute and a half. The close yesterday, the TSX was down ever so slightly by 62 points. Canadian dollar up slightly this morning, trading against the U.S. dollar at just over 72 cents. Crude oil, price of a barrel, up slightly this morning, $84.39 a barrel. Price of gold this morning, down by $26.50 an ounce at $4,447.20. Coming up after the daybreak news, deal or no deal? As Canada-U.S. trade negotiations come down to the wire, we will talk to Ryan Tumulty, a political reporter with the Toronto Star, about the potential challenges that lie ahead. And the new season of Ted Lasso is raising questions about women in coaching. We'll hear more about why there are still so few females in top coaching jobs and what could be done to change all of that. In the weather today, a bit of cloud and the possibility of showers to start things off if you're in Prince George, Quesnel, and the Robson Valley. Eventually clearing to a high of 28 degrees. Fog to start for Smithers and Burns Lake after that. Sunshine breaking through this afternoon, highs to 25. The Peace in Fort Nelson, sun and cloud, windy, highs to 26. Mixed bag for Dease Lake with a high of 19. Clouds with a chance of showers for coastal inland areas and then clearing to a high of 23. Brent Serper this morning. Those showers should start to ease up. After that, clouds and a high of 15. Chance of showers near Massett. Otherwise, sun and cloud for Haida-Gwaii today with a high of 19. And cloudy with a chance of morning showers in Bella Coola, then clearing to a high of 25. Your Daybreak News is on the way next.
2: This is CBC News. In Prince George, it's 14 degrees. In Prince Rupert and Fort St. John, it's 13 degrees. Good morning. I'm Hannah Peterson. Officials with the Regional District of Okanagan-Similkameen say about 150 structures have been damaged or destroyed in the area after the Bald Range wildfire tore through the region and caused a wide range of evacuations. Some residents are re-entering neighborhoods to survey the damage. Graham Statt is the Chief Administrative Officer of the District of Summerland.
3: Approximately 40 structures damaged or destroyed in the Summerland proper, as it were, and the remainder of that approximately 150 in outside of Summerland. And I say approximately, because usually when we get into the detailed on-site stuff, we find out there was additional structure loss.
2: Stat says people who have lost their homes are being informed and says the water treatment system is being checked. And as thousands of people remain on evacuation order as the Bald Range wildfire continues to burn out of control, the BC Wildfire Service warns smoke will continue in the beginning of the week. CBC's Michelle Morton has more details.
4: The air purifiers are just going nonstop.
5: Erin Trainer is a counselor with the District of Summerland. She's one of the Bald Range fire evacuees who returned home on Friday and says it's still very hazy in the community.
4: It kind of gives us like eerie feeling, and it's a reminder that we're home, but the emergency is still there. Like the fire is still very much active just west of me.
5: The BC Wildfire Service has warned the smoke is expected to linger in central and southern parts of the province, and winds will be light for the start of the week. This morning, officials, including Provincial Health Officer Dr. Bonnie Henry, will be providing an update on wildfires and smoke conditions across BC. The province says, in the meantime, N95 respirator masks are available for free in some interior communities to help people impacted by wildfire smoke. Michelle Morton, CBC News, Vancouver.
2: Some business owners in BC anxiously await as the threat of 50% U.S. tariffs loom over many industries, including forestry. Canada and the U.S. are currently engaged in negotiations ahead of the deadline on Wednesday. Bhavjit Tandy, the chief financial officer for Richmond Plywood, says they ship 20% of their products across the border. He says these tariffs will impact their entire ecosystem.
6: If we add all our mills together, there's got to be at least 2,500 employees just within the few mills that'll be affected, and then the larger ecosystem, obviously. But yeah, no, it'll be a significant impact to our bottom line.
2: Canada's dairy, alcohol, and automobile industries could also be hit by the tariffs coming into effect tomorrow. A new City of Prince George report details the cost of issues it considers the responsibility of senior governments. The city says it's spent more than $26 million in 5 years on senior government downloading. The city points to costs associated with housing, social services, mental health, and addictions issues, as well as legislative and regulatory changes. Brian Skakin is one of the city councillors who requested the report.
7: It's a lot of work, and in the end, I guess the province is basically saying, you guys do it, or it doesn't get done. And at the end of the report, it says local taxpayers pay, I think, 12% of the overall government taxes, yet we're shouldering more of the responsibility.
2: Several councillors said the report would provide important evidence for advocacy efforts with higher levels of government. And the mayor of Prince George says he's running for re-election. But as Jason Peters reports, the incumbent is facing off against two popular challengers from his council table.
8: I'm definitely running.
9: Simon Yu was new to city politics when he was first elected 4 years ago. If re-elected, he says one of his priorities will be mental health and drug addiction, which he calls a very difficult file. He also says he'll focus on long-term planning for industries looking to use Prince George as a base of operations. But he's facing major challengers in this year's race from experienced city councillors. Kyle Sampson and Garth Frizzell both hoping for the top job after multiple terms in city politics. Local lawyer Roy Stewart is also running again after coming third in 2022.
10: People at the end of the day will make a judgment based on who's got the best training, experience.
9: Municipal election day across BC is October 17th. Jason Peters, CBC News, Prince George.
2: It's 6:35. That's the CBC News from Prince George.
1: Thanks, Hannah. That's Hannah Peterson at the Daybreak News Desk. Coming up this half hour, we'll go to Ottawa to check in with Toronto Star reporter Ryan Tumblety. He'll give us the latest details on trade negotiations with the United States, with only a day left until new tariffs are set to come into effect. And the new season of Ted Lasso is here. This time, Ted is coaching a women's soccer team. That's putting a new focus on why there are still so few women in top coaching jobs around the world and in this country as well. Outside right now, a bit of light rain falling at the Prince George Airport, 14 degrees, also 14 in Quesnel. Prince Rupert also getting some of that rain. It's currently 13 degrees. In Vanderhoof at the airport, a light north wind, temperature sitting at 13 degrees with a few clouds. In Bella Bella, cloudy at 14 degrees, mass at 13. Between Terrace and Kitimat at the Northwest Regional Airport, it is 16 degrees, 12 in Smithers and Mackenzie. 13 degrees in Fort St. John and Dawson Creek with some sunshine. Chet winds mostly cloudy at 14. 12 of sunshine in Fort Nelson. Dease Lake is clear at 6 degrees. Hannah, how are the roads looking this morning?
2: The roads are looking fairly clear, but there is a minor delay for paving on Highway 97 between Caribou Avenue and Yale Road for 55 kilometers. That's 13 kilometers south of 100 Mile House to Clinton. Watch for traffic control there. And if you're driving south, Highway 1 is still closed due to a wildfire burning north of Hell's Gate close to the highway. Southbound closure is south of Boston Bar, and the northbound closure starts at Yale. For marine weather, no watches or warnings. Wind northwest 5 to 20 knots, except Dixon entrance east. Wind west 10 to 20 knots, seas 1 to 2 meters. For BC Ferries, there's no service notices to report this morning. And for BC Hydro, there's no major power outages. But I do have a few northern ER closures to tell you about this morning. The Chetwynd Hospital and Health Center emergency room is temporarily closed and will reopen at 7 a.m. And the Lakes District Hospital in Burns Lake, the emergency room there is temporarily closed and will reopen at 7 a.m. as well. And the Fort St. James Area Hospital ER is temporarily closed this morning and will reopen at 8 a.m.
1: Thanks, Hannah.

0: 6:37 now on Daybreak, and it is nearly deadline day. In less than 24 hours, Canadians could know if the federal government has reached a trade deal with the United States, or if we'll be hit by a new round of punishing 50% tariffs. After months of negotiations between trade officials, the decision is now coming down to the final talks between Prime Minister Mark Carney and U.S. President Donald Trump. Those two leaders spoke directly late yesterday. For more, we've reached Ryan Tumulty. He is a political reporter with the Toronto Star, and he's in Ottawa. Ryan, good morning.
1: Good morning.
0: It does seem like there is still some negotiating going on. Radio Canada reporting that there may be some more negotiations later today and that the two leaders are involved. How do you read the situation that we have so far this morning?
1: Yeah, you know, I think we are getting down to the end. I think we were always going to be right up against the deadline. That was sort of written into the idea of the deadline, frankly. And I think we were always going to end up with this coming down to the two leaders. You know, this on both sides, you know, we focus on the Canadian side, obviously. But on both sides, there's a potential here for some big political concessions and some issues that are really going to concern, you know, certainly Canadian industries, but American ones as well. And so this is a decision the two leaders have to make. And so I'm not surprised that it ends up with them in the end.
0: What are you hearing inside Ottawa about where things stand right now?
1: Yeah, we're not hearing a lot, to be honest. You know, there haven't been a lot of leaks out of this whole process. And obviously these negotiations have been going on sort of intensely for at least 2 weeks now. You know, what we are hearing, though, is, I think, downplaying expectations. There's a general vibe that a deal is unlikely to be reached, that any deal that's out there is not going to be great, and that certainly this is not going to solve the entire trade dispute between Canada and the U.S. So, you know, I think what we're seeing here is the government trying to, like I said, manage those expectations. So if they do reach a deal, people are going to be surprised, but you know, happily surprised that something came together in the end. If they don't reach a deal, at least Canadians aren't going to be surprised by it, I think is what we're getting from the government right now.
0: How will the government weigh options around response, retaliation, and relief if it does come to that?
1: Yeah, that is a difficult balance to strike, I think, for the government. We know the Trump administration can really push back hard against retaliation, even if they started it, as it were. You know, one of the big sticking points in the negotiations we know right now is the provincial ban on U.S. liquor and wine, and that was a retaliatory measure. It is something that really seems to aggravate the U.S. administration right now. So certainly any kind of retaliation has to be weighed against how we get to a full trade deal in the end. Same with relief measures. You know, the Trump administration may see relief measures as retaliation, as trade interference as well. So it's going to be difficult. I think the government has to walk a line between supporting our own businesses, but also making sure that a full trade deal gets reached, because as much as these individual tariffs are hurting jobs and industries in Canada and the economy writ large, you know, the uncertainty, the lack of a deal is also really hurting Canada right now. It means that people are reluctant to build a factory here, to set up a new production line, those sorts of things. So it's not an easy balance.
0: What might be the most politically explosive elements of the deal if it's not as favorable for Canada as some might have hoped?
1: Yeah, I mean, you know, both the CBC and the Toronto Star have written recently about a petition drive that has over 200,000 signatures to have the U.S. ambassador expelled from Canada. That is the mood Canadians are in right now. That is how people feel about making concessions to the Trump administration. So I think any concession is going to be really politically toxic for the Carney government, anything that's seen is giving in too much. Certainly there are industries that will magnify those concessions. You know, obviously thinking of dairy farmers, but, you know, the auto industry is going to say that any concessions will mean plant closures or job losses here. So there's a lot. There's a lot here, and I think, it's something the government definitely has to be worried about.
0: If there is no deal, how politically demoralizing might that be?
1: Yeah, I mean, the problem with these new tariffs is, unlike the previous tariffs hit, aluminum and steel and auto and, of course, forestry. For the most part, those industries are made up of really big companies and big employers. Maybe a little less so on the forestry side, but those other sectors, those are corporate giants. And maybe they have a little bit more room to maneuver. There obviously have been job losses in all of those sectors. But they have a little bit more room when it comes to handling tariffs. These new tariffs are going to hit small businesses. They're going to hit companies that export maybe just a little bit to the U.S., but it matters because they only, employ 10 or 15 people. And they're businesses that are all over the country, ridings everywhere. So politically, you're going to have a lot of MPs hearing from local businesses who are going to say, listen, you guys haven't been able to come up with a deal and these new tariffs are hitting me and now I have to lay off a bunch of my staff. So I think they could be politically quite damaging if there is no deal here.
0: Okay. What do we expect to hear from Conservative leader Pierre Poilievre as this all unfolds?
1: Yeah, I mean, he's going to really push the government on the idea that, they were promised, they promised a trade deal and they still haven't delivered one. So I think that's going to be what you're going to hear from him. You're going to hear from him that any concessions are too many concessions. He's made that clear already. So, I would not expect him to applaud Mark Carney on whatever gets settled here. I think he's going to say that he's been, negligent on this file. I think that's what you're going to hear from Mr. Poilievre for sure, regardless of the outcome almost.
0: Okay. Switching gears a little bit, what can you tell us about Churchill Falls and that deal announced yesterday and the significance there?
1: Yeah, I mean, it's a really significant deal. This is, a deal which will make the way for a big expansion of one hydroelectric dam and the construction of another one, a big wind power project. It includes interties and transmission lines between all of them. And really, most importantly, it settles a very long-running dispute between Newfoundland and Labrador and Quebec that goes back decades and really has led to a lot of ill will between those two provinces that deal's sort of burying that problem right now.
0: What does that say, a signal, about Carney's approach to interprovincial relationships?
1: Yeah, I think it says that he's much more prepared to get into the middle of those disputes and to use the federal government's power and leverage and financial resources, frankly, to settle that. This deal between these two provinces has a lot of federal cash in it to sort of, roll over differences. And, I'm thinking about the sort of agreement that we saw, recently within an agreement between the two provinces, but, BC received a lot of investment from the federal government into things like LNG, into, port expansion, other projects that were really important to the EB government. And sort of in turn, the EB government agreed not to actively oppose the Alberta government's proposed pipeline. So, this is an indication that this prime minister is sort of willing to get in the middle of provincial disputes, which is something that other prime ministers have stayed out of in the past to varying degrees. But I think if he sees an opportunity, he's prepared to jump into the middle.
0: Okay. Ryan, thank you so much for all of this. We will stay tuned.
1: All right. Thank you.
0: Ryan Tumulty is a political reporter with the Toronto Star. We reached him in Ottawa.
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0: Now on Daybreak, the new season of the soccer comedy Ted Lasso is raising questions about why so few women's sports teams have female coaches. In episode 2, the assistant coach of the fictional UK soccer team, the Lady Greyhounds, confronts the owner about her choice for the top job.
3: Did you ever consider me for head coach? No. Did you consider any woman? No.
0: The real world isn't much better. At the last FIFA Women's World Cup, only 12 of the 32 teams had women head coaches. In the PWHL, just 5 of the 12 head coaches are women. Joining us with thoughts on this is Shireen Ahmed. She is a senior contributor with CBC Sports and joins us from Mississauga. Good morning.
4: Good morning.
0: How lopsided is the playing field when it comes to women versus men holding coaching jobs in women's sport?
4: So what we do know is that in professional soccer around the world, less than 5% of those head coaching roles do go to women. And, you know, while those numbers seem bleak, just to even bring it back to Canada, we know that since 2016, less than a fifth at the Olympic level for the summer games, are those coaches are women. And for the winter, it's even worse. It's like one-tenth. So those numbers are not great, but it's not totally bleak, like the Northern Super League, which is Canada's domestic women's team. Out of the 6 teams for the head coaching roles at the moment, after some recent changes, those are women. And that's really important and it matters.
0: Why are we still seeing so few women in top coaching and leadership roles in sport?
4: Well, there's a couple of factors that I think really need to be considered. And one of them is there's no direct and very clear pipeline for young women to know that. And traditionally the way it works is that if you're a former or retired player, you get a coach and you're mentored by them and whatnot. But like, if you're somebody who's actually never played and just has really high game IQ, how do you actually get into this industry? Like, there's no very clear way. And I think we need to present, whether it's officiating, like refereeing, head coaching, or front office roles, as viable career options for young women in this country, because I don't believe that they're ever presented that way. And that's something that needs to change.
0: What are some of the other big barriers that women face when they try to move into these jobs?
4: So, I mean, we know that, like I mentioned, the pipeline is one of them. Mm-hmm. But the other thing is, like, and this is fairly well known but not often talked about, is the amount of labor. The expenditure of women's labor in this country, and the data tells us, and globally, is huge. So are we setting women up for success in this role in any industry, not just this one? Like, there's, whether it's physical, emotional, psychosocial labor that women have at home. Like, if you ask a head coach of anything else, very often their wife or partner, spouse, is taking care of everything at home. But do we still expect that in traditional and even non-traditional families at home? And it's not something that we talk about enough.
0: What difference does it make to have more women in these coaching and leadership roles?
4: Well, it's first and foremost, it's really important to have the best fit as coach, be it a man or a woman. And I'm not someone that's arguing that only women should coach women's sport. I don't think so. But there's a definite impact on the experience for whether it's relatability, whether it's understanding, whether it's all of those things that can definitely impact young women. Like, I can tell you anecdotally, my daughter's in her 20s and is still competitive. Player, I was her first coach, and she was 4. It was in one of those Timbits leagues.
0: Okay.
4: And I used to put my youngest son on my back and coach while he was on my back.
0: Wow.
4: But I was the only mom around. And for my daughter, I was the only coach that's a woman that she's ever had at that level. And that's something that I think we need to think about. Like, what are we doing to offer opportunities to women to be in those roles?
0: How important is it for young girls to see women in these roles? You know, there's that saying, if you can see it, you can be it.
4: I think it's really important, and, you know, especially with the rise of professional women's sports in this country, for girls to not only see themselves as athletes, but see themselves in coaches. Like, you know, I grew up knowing that my soccer skills weren't good enough, but I wanted to tell stories and literally report on the sport. That was my dream. And, like, why would we be cutting short opportunities and dreams of young kids? Well, it's important for girls to see it and young boys to see, you know, a woman behind the bench with a clipboard. That's really, really important. And just to be able to, why would we want to cut their dreams? That also changes the scope of how we consider sport and what we consider sport in society, which I think is really, really important.
0: How does Canada compare with other countries when it comes to women in top coaching jobs?
4: So Canada's, like, I wouldn't argue is the worst, but I mean, we definitely have work to do. But places like Scandinavia and Northern Europe actually see sport very differently. Mm. They see it holistically, like in terms of development for society and the individual personal development growth. And we know that sport can actually be really toxic, even youth sport. So places like that who take a much wider lens view of sport and how important it is. And so with that, who is coaching? Are they qualified? What does it look like? Is it a good fit? These are things we definitely have to do better in Canada, and we can.
0: Okay. But what actually needs to change to get more women into these jobs?
4: So not just the visibility, but I do believe it's a responsibility of provincial and national sporting organizations to have programs, whether it's introductory programs, it's mentorship programs, to let women know that these are opportunities and this is the way to do it. And if you don't know what it is and you're a sporting organization, then figure it out, because that's part of the accountability and part of your job. So I think those things all need to happen. And also in terms of, you know, I could go on. It's media coverage for people to be able to see. It's the stories. It's the access.
0: Okay. Shireen, thank you so much for some time this morning.
4: Thanks for having me.
0: You're very welcome. That is Shireen Ahmed. She's a senior contributor with CBC Sports, and we reached her in Mississauga. It is 6:54 now. It's time for trivia. Tomorrow is World Photography Day. To celebrate the beauty of the still image, we're testing your knowledge about photography and cameras. For most of photography history, images were captured as a negative on a plate or film. However, in recent years, digital photography has introduced an electronic way of capturing images. The first fully digital handheld camera to go on sale commercially was in the late 1980s. We want to know today for trivia, can you name the company that sold that? While you do, we'll have a listen to Matt Steele with Vintage Photo Filter.

0: Nova Scotia. That is Matt Steele with Vintage Photo Filter. Today we wanted to know who made the first fully digital camera. The answer we were looking for, Fujifilm. Fuji DS1P was the first fully digital camera. The DSX was the first commercially produced digital camera. It saved data to a semiconductor memory card. How many images could it hold? A whopping 10. Thanks for your answers. We'll put your name into the draw for a Daybreak Mug. Hannah Peterson has a look at the headlines.
1: The estimated number of structures destroyed from the Bald Range wildfire near Summerland is about 150, but officials have been unable to say how many, if any, were homes. And the city of Prince George says it's taken on millions of dollars to pay for issues that are the responsibility of senior governments. City Council says a new report detailing those costs will become an important advocacy tool.
0: Thanks, Hannah. That is Hannah Peterson at the Daybreak News Desk for us this morning. World Report is standing by. After World Report, we will keep it local. The city of Prince George says, as Hannah said, spent more than $26 million dealing with issues it says it's not responsible for. Now, the province's municipalities are asking who should be picking up that bill. And endangered species, a fish hatchery, and summer tourism. We'll take a swim to the Nechako White Sturgeon Conservation Center in Vanderhoof. World Report is standing by.
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4: This is World Report. Good morning, I'm Mike Wise. Canada,

0: Good morning. Bill Fee in for Carolina Durack this week. Coming up in this half hour, Prince George says they're covering more than $26 million of costs tied to issues including homelessness, addictions, and mental health. We will ask the president of the UBCM and Prince George City Councilor whether other communities are facing that same pressure and what they plan to do about it. We'll also go to the banks of the rivers in Prince George, where a relay swim team stopped on their trek down the Fraser yesterday on a journey that will take them all the way to the ocean. That's coming up at 7:20. Hannah Peterson joins us with a look at the news headlines. Good morning, Hannah.
1: Good morning, Bill. Donations from different parts of the province continue to pour in for those displaced by wildfires in the Okanagan Valley as thousands remain on evacuation order. And the mayor of Prince George says he's running for re-election. Simon Yu is finishing out his first term in office, but is already facing some big challengers from around the council table. We'll have a full look at 7:30.
0: Thanks, Hannah. That is Hannah Peterson at the Daybreak News Desk. Outside, getting a bit of rain at the Prince George Airport. Not seeing much in a way of precipitation in the bowl this hour. 14 degrees is the current temperature. Quinnell sitting at 15. Also some light rain coming down in Prince Rupert at 13 degrees. 13 in Masset as well. 14 in Bella Bella. Bella Coola is reporting a mostly cloudy sky at 15 degrees. A bit of mist for Stewart this hour at 13. 12 in Smithers, 9 in Burns Lake, 14 in Fort St. John. Dawson Creek is sunny at 16. That is our warm spot. 15 for Chetwynd, Fort Nelson, mainly sunny at 13 degrees. Dease Lake, still pretty cool at plus 5 degrees. Hannah, how's the rest of the forecast for the day?
1: Bit of a mixed bag across the region today. We'll have clouds and a chance of showers for Prince George, Quesnel, and the Robson Valley, then clearing to highs of 28. Fog followed by sunshine for Smithers and Burns Lake with a high of 25. The Peace and Fort Nelson will see sun and cloud, windy with a high of 26. For Dease Lake, a mix of sun and cloud and a high of 19. Clouds with a chance of showers for coastal inland areas, then clearing to a high of 23. Showers ending near Prince Rupert, cloudy with a high of 15. Chances of showers near Masset, otherwise sun and cloud for Haida Gwaii with a high of 19, and clouds with a chance of morning showers for Bella Coola, then clearing to a high of 25.
0: Thanks, Anna. Anna Peterson at the Daybreak News Desk. She'll have a complete look at the news at 7:30 Pacific this morning. 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The city of Prince George says it spent over $26 million over the course of 5 years dealing with issues it considers the responsibility of other levels of government, from homelessness, addictions, to mental health. Now the city's using those numbers as an advocacy tool, arguing municipalities are increasingly being asked to pick up the cost of problems they aren't funded to solve. So how widespread is that pressure across BC, and what can municipalities do? To answer some of those questions, we are joined by Councillor Corey Ramsey. She is, of course, a Prince George City Councillor and President of the Union of BC Municipalities. Councillor, good morning.
2: Good morning, Bill, and thank you so much for having me.
0: Thanks for joining us. What did you make of the report from city staff last night, which was presented to council?
2: You know, it's the Prince George report really demonstrates in local terms what UBCM has identified across British Columbia. Local governments are becoming the delivery agents for provincial priorities in housing, homelessness, addictions, community safety, emergency management, and climate resilience, but without access to corresponding revenue. So, you know, the Prince George report shows over the last 5 years, we have spent more than $26 million responding to issues that are largely driven by provincial responsibilities. So, you know, local governments are stepping up because our residents expect action, but local governments just cannot continue to be the funding backstop for every gap in the system.
0: How concerned are you that municipalities are more frequently being asked to support those services that they weren't originally, you know, funded for? I'm thinking, you know, those things you mentioned, social services, mental health, addictions, housing.
2: You know, it is very concerning. So, you know, local governments, including Prince George, support provincial priorities. And, you know, if local governments are expected to deliver on these priorities, we need sustainable revenue streams that grow with these responsibilities. So it really boils down to the property tax system was designed to pay for local services like roads, parks, and utilities. It was never designed to fund homelessness response, addiction-related public safety costs, or climate adaptation. Every dollar, every downloaded cost ultimately shows up on the local property tax bill, and it really translates to about 12 cents of every dollar

0: priorities to meet growing demands in areas where we do not control the policy, the legislation, or the funding.
1: I'm curious, you know, it's this $26 million over 5 years. It seems to have coincided with what we're seeing with the opioid crisis. We've had, you know, increased complaints about public safety, housing, mental health, addictions. How much of this is like a new phenomenon? Is that part of the reason we're seeing all of these additional resources being diverted?
0: You know, there are quite a lot of nuances, and it in some cases is quite difficult to pinpoint. And some of the costs, you know, it is very like hard to distinguish. Is it fully because of XYZ, or is it because of you know, additional pressures that emerged, such as, you know, the pandemic or the toxic drug crisis and such? What we really do see is, you know, during that period, the city downloaded more than 7 million due to legislative and regulatory changes. So those were changes in policy, really, that the province adopted. And these changes really filtered down to local governments as we are required to follow the new legislation. But it didn't come with the subsequent funding that it should have come with. And so, you know, I think the message really needs to be that, you know, we want to be strong partners. Prince George wants to be a strong partner with the province. Local governments across the province want to be strong partners, you know, whether it's housing targets, emergency management requirements, mental health responses, or climate resilience. Local governments need predictable, permanent funding so that we can deliver provincial priorities without overburdening local taxpayers.
1: I guess the question is, you know, we don't want to overburden those local taxpayers. And you said, you know, this money comes from the local tax base. But if the province is funding it, it's going to come from the taxpayer eventually. You know, what's your message to the provincial government?
0: I mean, I do think, again, leaning back into the fact that the property tax system was just not designed to pay for local services. And if the expectation is that the local governments really take on these provincial responsibilities that it come with the sustainable funding sources in order to do that. You know, without that sustainable funding sources, we are dipping into those funds that are meant to fund roads and parks and utilities, unfortunately. So we're having to make choices at the local government that are not necessarily fair to the taxpayer. And it's been incredibly challenging. You know, there's the legislative examples, but the city also downloaded more than $19 million related to housing, social services, and mental health and addictions. And so, you know, while the toxic drug crisis is fundamentally a public health issue, you know, many of associated behaviors have direct impacts on public safety and require a police response. So do we not respond? That's not appropriate. But we need the province to continue you know, support local governments if we're going to be responsible for their priorities.
1: Now that you have this document, this report, how can you make use of it to get the changes that you would like to see?
0: You know, I think it really is a good launching point for our advocacy. We're seeing other communities across the province create similar reports, and you know, they take those into those advocacy meetings. I think UBCM is known for what's called speed dating sessions with ministers, and so the city of Prince George on average gets between 10 and 13 advocacy meetings with cabinet ministers, and we basically have an opportunity to pitch, you know, some of the things that we're working on. And so I think that being able to show, you know, this amounts that we're spending on provincial priorities that's taking away from the local priorities will help drive home some of those advocacy points that we've been driving all term.
1: I think it's Victoria that actually, you know, sends an invoice to the provincial government for the services it deems their responsibility. Any idea that you, if you will pursue that avenue, or you'll stick to the report first off?
0: I think it's a conversation we'll have to have as a council. I think there's other communities that are definitely humming and hawing on whether they're going to do that. I think Kelowna, Kamloops,

0: I'm sure Vancouver's not far away from there.
1: Yeah.
0: It is really a challenge, and you know, we see other provinces that have downloaded those responsibilities onto local governments, like in Ontario. So the local government is responsible for, you know, housing and such, and responding to the mental health and addictions crisis. But it comes with the corresponding funding from the province. And so we're not seeing that in BC. We're just seeing the responsibilities downloaded onto us without any corresponding funding to fix the problem. And we just don't have the resources to do it and continue to maintain cities.
1: Corey, Councillor Ramsey, thank you so much for joining us this morning.
0: Thanks so much for having me, anytime, happy to join. So,
1: you're very welcome. That is Corey Ramsey. She is a Prince George City Councillor and President of the Union of BC Municipalities. What do you make of these growing costs being downloaded on local government? You can email us, daybreaknorth@cbc.ca. You can also call the listener line, 1-866-340-1932.

0: 91.5 FM in Prince George. That's where you're listening to us. You're listening to Daybreak, of course. My name is Bill Fee, sitting in for Carolina DeReich this week. A 1,400-kilometer relay swim of the Fraser River reached Prince George yesterday afternoon. Hometown swimmer Michelle Connolly is part of a group that includes Naomi Devine and Isabel Cote, swimming alongside support vessels. They are drawing attention to the importance of protecting the river and its habitat. Daybreak's Jason Peters spoke with Connolly when the swimmers climbed out of the water yesterday.
1: We've been swimming for 11 days now. We started in Tijon in the Upper Fraser area at the headwaters of the Fraser. And so we've made our way, I guess it's almost 500 kilometers now. It's almost 500 kilometers, yeah. So each of us have swam bits of it. A fair amount, yeah. Yeah.
2: And this is your hometown?
1: That's right.
2: How does it feel to climb out of the river and up the banks in your hometown?
1: It feels amazing, but it had a genesis, which is that Finn Donnelly did this swim on his own in 1995 and 2000. So it feels pretty great to kind of follow in his footsteps and do it right here in Prince George, my home.
2: How has the swim gone so far, Michelle?
1: It's gone great. Not without, you know, some uncomfortable mornings, putting on a wetsuit and on a chilly, you know, foggy morning. The Upper Fraser water is really cold. We've also had some really blazy hot days. We've seen tons of wildlife. We've gone through rapids. It's been pretty fabulous. Yeah, been pretty exciting.
2: What has it been like just being in the water, in the Fraser, knowing the cause behind this?
1: Yeah, it's a different perspective. I'm a forest ecologist, so usually I spend time on land, seeing things from that perspective. Being in the water changes everything. So you can see the landscape from the point of view of something that lives on the water. You can really immerse yourself in really the lifeblood of BC, which is the Fraser River. So it's something very, very special to experience it from the water.
2: How much swimming had you done before this?
1: To be honest, it had been a while since I'd done swimming. I grew up doing a lot of swimming in the ocean. I got my life-saving colors, you know, my Red Cross colors, and then I did my life-saving when I was a teenager. But work and other life, you know, takes up so much time. So I had to train for it in order to keep up with Naomi and Isabel, frankly. Yeah, I'm not a sort of recreational open water swimmer at all. So I really had to get back into the groove of it. Yeah.
0: That was Fraser River relay swimmer Michelle Connolly. She's part of a group swimming the length of the Fraser River to draw attention to the importance of protecting the Fraser River watershed. The Fraser River Keeper Society is spearheading the effort. Today, the swimmers will continue south to Stone Creek. The journey is expected to wrap up September 4th in Richmond. Thank you to Daybreak's Jason Peters for bringing us that story.
3: 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In this story, we follow Georges, a 76-year-old retired school teacher who, after the loss of his beloved wife, decides to take a chance and, alongside his three friends, sets out on a cross-country road trip from Quebec to Vancouver in search of his first love, who he hasn't seen in 50 years. 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Tickets are available online now through our website, sunset-theater.com, or call our box office at 250-994-3400.
4: Come on down to Sunset Theater. We create and share and play.
0: Thank you for that. It is 7:28 now on Daybreak. Time for a bit of music. Arnold Ashimwe has a new single. It's a new groovy version of a song he first released 2 years ago. Take a listen. It's Pace Myself.

0: happens when you open up, you know?
1: That was Pace Myself by Arnold Eshimwe in Sintish Kasweke. That was a new track. You can check that one out wherever you find your music, CBC Music in particular. Coming up after your Daybreak News, we'll hear from an economic consultant who says that the challenges BC's forest industry are facing are almost entirely homegrown. And the federal government announced $34 million for more than 100 climate projects across Canada last week. We'll dig into that money and what it might be spent on and where. Forecast-wise, we'll have clouds today with a chance of showers in Prince George, Quesnel, and the Robson Valley, clearing to a high of 28 eventually. Smithers and Burns Lake should get to a high of 25 with sunshine. The Peace in Fort Nelson, sun and clouds, windy and highs to 26 degrees. Cloudy with showers for coastal inland areas, highs up around 23. Showers to start the day in Prince Rupert, clouds and a high of 15. Chance of showers near Masset, otherwise sun and cloud for Haida-Gwaii and a high of 19. Time now for your Daybreak News.
2: This is CBC News. In Prince George and Fort St. John, it's 14 degrees. In Prince Rupert, it's 13 degrees. Good morning, I'm Hannah Peterson. We're now learning the estimated number of structures destroyed from the Bald Range wildfire near Summerland. The regional district of Okanagan-Similkameen says about 150 structures have been damaged or destroyed in the area. It's unclear what kind of structures were damaged. Officials were unable to say how many, if any, were homes. Graham Statt with the District of Summerland says they are in the process of contacting people who have lost their homes.
3: In the regional district, areas in Summerland proper, getting hold of people whose contact information we have, the best we have it. As you can imagine, in some cases, somebody might have had a baseline in their home, which might not exist anymore, so it makes it challenging. But everyone we can get a hold of has contacted us back.
2: He says counseling is being made available for residents. Donations from different parts of the province continue to pour in for those displaced by wildfires in the Okanagan Valley. As Saurabh Sandhu reports, what people are in need of is changing, and some are now calling for financial support from those wishing to help.
4: We do have a lot of linens, bedding, clothing. We have bags, backpacks that people really need to transport their goods around. We have some hygiene supplies.
5: Upkar Tatle with Engaged Communities Canada Society drove from Surrey to Kelowna Monday afternoon to deliver donations for those affected by wildfires in the Okanagan. Tatle made his first stop at the Migrant Workers Centre in Kelowna. Lorena Ordenes, an intake manager with the Workers Centre, says out of 64 workers evacuated to West Kelowna, a group of 16 have been able to return to farms, while others await to find out if they will be able to retrieve their belongings. She says financial help is needed.
6: The reason being is because a lot of the workers are not eligible for EI because they've been only in Canada working for 2 weeks, a month. 2 months.
5: More evacuees from in and around Summerland returned home on Sunday. Officials say they hope more will be able to come back in next few days. Saurabh Sandhu, CBC News, Surrey.
2: Donald Trump's trade war against Canada is coming to a head this week as new tariffs of 50% on a wide range of Canadian exports are set to take effect tomorrow. But as Corey Carrera reports, negotiators are working towards a trade deal that could put these levies on ice.
7: Hundreds of items, including hockey gear, clothing, alcohol, plants, and various wood products exported to the United States will face a new 50% tax starting Wednesday. According to several U.S. proclamations, the duties offset Canadian discrimination against U.S. commerce, but the tariffs are expected to have a large impact on the commerce of Canadians as well. Kelly Marcinou is the chair of BC Wood.
8: So there is businesses that are going to be doing layoffs, unknown if they're going to be able to survive, you know, this next, wave that we're dealing with.
7: Richmond Plywood says 20% of their business is U.S. exports. Bhavjeet Tandy is their chief financial officer.
9: U.S. customers are not going to absorb a 50% price increase. So that's how we know that this market will be overnight.
7: Corey Correa, CBC News, Vancouver.
2: Prince George City Council says it's spent more than $26 million in the past 5 years on issues downloaded from senior governments. A new report breaks down the cost of the items the city considers the responsibility of the province and the federal government. It includes housing, social services, mental health, and addictions issues, as well as legislative and regulatory changes. Councillor Ron Palillo says the report is an important advocacy tool.
0: Just quickly doing the math, over $26 million in this downloading report. And I would suggest that that's probably conservative. I mean, many respects, it's really hard to judge these downloading costs. But I think staff has really done a great job. Kudos to staff to putting this together.
2: The city plans to take the findings to the upcoming Union of British Columbia Municipalities Convention. And the mayor of Prince George says he's running for re-election. Simon Yu is finishing out his first term in office. In his bid to hold on to the job, he'll be facing some big challengers from around his council table. Yu will be up against current councillors Kyle Sampson and Garth Frizzell. Both have served multiple terms as councillors, with Frizzell being on the job for 18 years.
10: People at the end of the day will make a judgment based on who got the best training, experience, and as well as more important, the passion, the energy to lead this great city to the next level.
2: Local lawyer Roy Stewart is also running for mayor of Prince George. Municipal election day across the province is October 17th. It's 7:35. That's the CBC News from Prince George.
1: Thanks, Hannah. That is Hannah Peterson at the Daybreak News Desk. Coming up in this half hour of the program, as BC's forest industry continues to struggle, don't blame U.S. tariffs. We'll hear from an economic consultant who says the industry's challenges here in BC are almost entirely homegrown. Stay tuned for that. And Ottawa is spending tens of millions of dollars on climate resilience projects. We'll hear more about what those projects will actually look like and whether spending is enough to resist the forces of climate change. Outside, a bit of cloud to start the day in Prince George. Cloudy conditions at the airport in 13 degrees, 15 now in Quesnel. Some light rain coming down in Prince Rupert at 13, also 15 in Sandspit. 13 degrees for Masset and Bella Bella. Stewart's misty at 13, 12 in Smithers, 9 for Burns Lake, 14 with a partly cloudy sky over Fort St. John. Dawson Creek sunny at 16, 15 in Chetwynd. Fort Nelson sunny at 13, and 5 with a partly cloudy sky in Dieslick. Hannah, road-wise, any issues to tell us about?
2: There's a minor delay for paving on Highway 97 between Caribou Avenue and Yale Road for 55 kilometers. That's 13 kilometers south of 100 Mile House to Clinton. Watch for traffic control in that area. And if you're driving south, Highway 1 is still closed due to a wildfire burning north of Hell's Gate, close to the highway. Southbound closure is south of Boston Bar, and the northbound closure starts at Yale. For marine weather, no watches or warnings this morning. Wind northwest 5 to 20 knots, except Dixon Entrance East. Wind west 10 to 20 knots and seas 1 to 2 meters. For BC Ferries, there's no service notices. And for BC Hydro, there's no major power outages. But there is a emergency room closure at the Fort St. James area hospital. The ER is temporarily closed this morning and will reopen ahead at 8 a.m.
1: Thanks, Hannah. That's Hannah Peterson at the Daybreak News Desk for us this morning. 7:37 on Daybreak. We are on the eve of the deadline for U.S. President Donald Trump's 50% tariff threat. Talks continue with Canada, hoping to get a more favorable trade deal with the United States. It would ideally include some relief on the 45% tariffs the U.S. has placed on Canadian softwood. It's an especially important issue in British Columbia, where softwood exports have fallen since 2016. Our next guest says when it comes to the decades-long decline in BC's forest industry, the problems are homegrown. Ken Peacock is an economic consultant and author of the BC Economic Brief on Substack, and he joins us from White Rock this morning. Good morning.
11: Good morning.
1: Canadian Forest Sector Transformation Task Force released a report back in April of this year. It says that Canada's forest sector was no longer globally competitive and that those barriers to competitiveness were homegrown. If this isn't about tariffs, I'm curious what the challenges are within the province.
11: Yeah, that's a great question. If you read through that task force report, which is very good and very thorough, by the way, one of the big items, they point to several items, you know, just culture of the sector and workforce challenges and whatnot. But the biggest front and center item is access to fiber. And just for your listeners, fiber is just the trees, the fiber and the logs. So they call it fiber. And just getting secure access to that and the cost to get trees out of the bush. In British Columbia in particular, it's higher in Canada compared to the southern U.S., but BC really stands apart. And this is just the regulatory costs, the having to get approval at the federal level sometimes and the provincial level. The distances of hauling fiber to large mills now, those have increased. Uncertainty whether lands will be protected. Old growth deferrals come to mind. Big tracts of lands have been deferred, and that impacted the available supply of fiber in the province. And then just environmental pressures, First Nations claims, et cetera, et cetera. So there has been a lot. And you can go back even to the pine beetle from around 2007 to about 2017, devastated, killed huge tracts of land, or sort of trees in British Columbia, something I can't remember now, two-thirds of pine or something up in the northern two-thirds of the province. So there's many, many challenges and problems. And then, of course, later on, softwood lumber duties that have been in place for decades and then more recent increases don't help matters, but really the issues have been evident for a long time and kind of more acute over the past decade, and that's when we've seen the biggest decline in BC's production.
1: Softwood lumber exports have been falling in the province since about 2016. Can you walk us through the numbers and the decline?
11: Yeah, absolutely. Again, this actually got me to the task force report and got me to read it, is because I was just looking at the data. Economist person, I'm always constantly looking at the data, and I just saw this large decline in BC's lumber production. So if you go back to 2016, lumber production, softwood lumber production is down about 57% in British Columbia. That's 16 million cubic meters over a decade. So that's more than a decline of more than half. And if you look at the past 18 months, roughly since Trump started imposing these tariffs randomly, and some of them on softwood, indeed, we've seen a decline of about 1.6 million. So you could say 10% of the decade-long decline has occurred in the past 18 months or so. Some of that's Trump tariffs, but given the steady downward trend, it would be a bit of a stretch to say it's all a result of the tariffs. There's these ongoing challenges in the province. And just to continue on the thought, I'll just give you one more and then I will stop. If we look at the other provinces have not seen a decline over that decade. They're down around 10%. It's BC that stands apart with its 57, almost 60% decline. Well, the other provinces have held up. They've seen their exports slip a little bit to the U.S. with the tariffs being imposed, but nothing like here in British Columbia. So BC's got some unique challenges, and we do stand apart from the other jurisdictions in Canada.
1: Both the federal and provincial governments have been taking trade missions to other countries in the hopes of diversifying other markets. How viable is the plan to diversify where we export our fiber to?
11: Yeah, this gets at sort of the heart of what the task force was saying. We've got cost production challenges in British Columbia. And if you look to overseas markets, it is the case that we do in British Columbia export more to China, Japan, South Korea, and other overseas markets. But if we look at softwood lumber to China, which once was a substantial market, it's declined by 80% our exports since 2016. So the decline to China is even more dramatic than what we've seen to the U.S. And similar story for Japan, down 60%. South Korea, Taiwan, also down 30, 40%. So there is no sort of savior overseas to offset some of the pressures and declines that are going on in the U.S. And it's still the case that the U.S. purchases about 90% of all the softwood we produce. So the diversification, at least when it comes to softwood lumber, to overseas markets to help minimize the damages is a strategy that's almost dead upon arrival. And I don't know for sure because I'm not a forest products expert, but it would almost certainly be our high cost production here. It just makes it difficult to compete in markets, particularly like China.
1: I'm curious, you know, President Donald Trump has said he doesn't need anything from Canada, but they do require softwood to build houses, and any tariffs on softwood lumber effectively inflate the cost of building a house in the United States. You know, is there some wiggle room there?
11: That's the leverage point that Canada has, is precisely that. The additional costs it's going to impose on home building and home buyers in the U.S. is precisely that, because it is real and it is material. I don't know the numbers, but many people have done the calculation, and it's thousands, if not tens of thousands of dollars to one sort of mid-size house being built in the U.S. So that's the leverage point, absolutely. I'm not sure that President Trump has indicated any concern about that in particular, but we shall see.
1: Okay. We've seen multiple mill closures across the north. Interfor now, one of North America's largest lumber producers, has announced it's moving its head office to the United States. What does BC need to be doing to stop the bleeding here and get industry back on track?
11: Yeah, this is the big question. Unfortunately, it's getting late in the day, it almost feels like, because there have been so many head offices exiting. It's, to be very honest about it, it's going to be very difficult, because the production costs in the southern U.S. are significantly lower, and the ease of doing business is just so much simpler down there. So, but BC is going to have to streamline. First and foremost, government is going to have to embrace that task force report and do it with a sense of urgency. There's many, many recommendations of things that can be done to improve the forest sector and its outlook and its future. And in particular, if you read through that report, it comes back to nothing else really happens or matters unless there's security of fiber. Because companies make these large investments based on the ability to access and harvest trees and fiber for decades. So they're not going to deploy those large investments until that gets clarified and that is more certain. But that involves working with First Nations, environmental groups. So BC needs to do a big strategic overhaul on its forest product sector. And I think it needs to be inclusive of a forest management strategy and clearing debris from the undergrowth and whatnot, because that is another crisis that British Columbia faces. And to me, to my mind, it is very surprising that to date there has not been this comprehensive fire management, forest product sector management strategy kicked off or developed.
1: Okay. Ken, thank you for your insight this morning. We appreciate it.
11: Thanks for having me.
1: That is Ken Peacock. He is an economic consultant and author of the BC Economic Brief on Substack. He joined us from White Rock this morning. Well, the federal government is allocating millions of dollars for small climate mitigation projects across the country. Environment Minister Julie DeBrusen made the announcement in Halifax last week. She says extreme weather is now the new norm, and we need to brace for it now.
12: Preparing for these climate disruptions means helping communities build strong, resilient infrastructure to protect people's health, well-being, and livelihoods.
1: A total of $34 million will go to more than 100 climate-resilient projects. Here to talk about that and what it'll look like, we are joined by Matti Siemiatkowski. He's a professor of geography and planning and director of the Institutes at the University of Toronto, the Infrastructure Institute, that is. Matti, good morning.
13: Good morning. Thanks for having me.
1: You're very welcome. What kinds of projects is the federal government trying to fund with this money?
13: It's a mix of investments in planning studies to look at risk in communities and what types of adaptations might be impactful, combined with some money for actual adaptation investments that are relatively small scale and localized. So there's things like cooling stations in parks, interventions to try to bring down the temperature in affordable housing units. There's some shoreline mitigation where they might try to put some flood protection along shorelines. So it's a mix of types of some planning money and then some small-scale project investments.
1: There were some vague examples of where that money could be used. You did mention flood protection. And, for example, they've said flood-resilient infrastructure. What could that actually look like?
13: Yeah, so that can be a mix of investments. I mean, it can like grid structures. So there's things like sponge parks where you try to retain the water on site in green infrastructure instead of having to flush it into the storm sewers. There might also be some clay infrastructure, we would call it. So that's investing in storm infrastructure, sewer infrastructure, the outflow, those type of things to try to manage once the water, if there's too much and it can't be retained on site. So that's just in terms of flooding. That for cooling, there might be things like planting trees in neighborhoods. There might also be mechanical cooling like air conditioning or providing cool rooms in apartments that didn't originally have air conditioning.
1: What about those measures to mitigate extreme heat for housing? Is it strictly limited to say, air conditioning?
13: It's a mix, and there's actually quite a vigorous debate going on right now about what to do around cooling. That's happening here in North America and increasingly in Europe, much hotter. So one thing we know is that having a tree canopy can really bring down the temperature in a neighborhood, and there's inequalities in terms of where the tree canopy is. So some part of the intervention can be investments in planting trees or trying to do other nature-based solutions. But increasingly, with high heat for weeks on end, there is also a push for air conditioning. And the question is, some of it, can it be put in individual units that didn't originally have air conditioning in? And in other cases, it's about, can they provide cool rooms so that people have somewhere to go? Because high heat is really a killer, and it's tragic. And so there is a need to try to come up with solutions as we have longer heat waves going forward.
1: With more than 100 communities sharing $34 million, how much of a difference can this funding realistically make, do you think?
13: Yeah, $34 million across 141 projects in 121 municipalities in a country the size of ours is a drop in the ocean. I mean, this is we really need to be scaling up. The communities that receive this money, especially when the plans get turned into action, could see some localized benefit, but we need much larger interventions because the types of losses and the types of impacts, both the human losses and also the financial losses, are now being counted in the billions of dollars every year. And so this is really the starting point, but we need much more funding. And it's not just going to be government. It's the private sector working on their infrastructure and their facilities. It's homeowners and renters having to invest as well in the buildings that they are in, because otherwise there's just not going to be the resources and we're going to be.
1: With some different mitigation measures to choose from, how could communities decide where to put this money?
13: Yeah, I think the start is the studies and to make sure that you're investing in the right, that you're prioritizing investments. And I think that part is key. So having funding for studies is important, but then turning those studies into action is the most important part. And that takes money. And we're going to need to figure out how we fund and how we scale the investments, recognizing that, again, across cities, It's not equal in terms of which parts of the cities get impacted by some of these climate risks. And it's not equal in terms of which individuals or demographic groups. So we have to be really precise and targeted to make sure that every dollar is well spent, because we are in an all hands on deck situation here. And we need to make sure that we're moving at pace.
1: What do communities sometimes get wrong when they plan for things like flooding or extreme heat?
13: Yeah, one is, I think, not recognizing the variation across the city and who's being impacted, and trying to really drill down on how there's unequal impact. And so you might be putting in a solution that is good in one part of the city or good to help resolve issues or rebound faster for one group and not necessarily for others. And I'm thinking of seniors when it comes to high heat, just as an example. And then the other one is that the plan is the outcome. In Canada, we are world-class at creating plans, and those plans don't always have the resources and the follow-through. And I think at this point, Canadians are experiencing the impacts of climate change firsthand, and so we need to turn these plans into action if people are going to get any relief from all the range of challenges we've been experiencing.
1: You did mention outcomes. How should we measure whether these investments are actually making communities more resilient?
13: People should be able to see it in their daily lives. Mm. They should be able to see that when a major climate event happens, that they have additional protection, that if it's flooding, for example, that when there's high water, if a flood is put in place, that their property or their neighborhood doesn't flood as much, just as one example, or if it's high heat, that there's a place that they can go that gives them a sense of relief. And then the other is that our communities can bounce back faster. I mean, you're not going to be able to protect against every eventuality, but you can certainly have a plan and the resources in place to respond quickly and get back to some semblance of normality. We have people who are out of their homes right now for weeks on end because of the forest fires, and in some cases even months. You know, we need plans in place and the resources and the strategy that then allows for that faster response for people as well. And that's how people will see that these plans have been impactful.
14: Okay. Professor, thank you so much for your time this morning.
13: Yeah, thanks for having me.
14: You're very welcome. That is Matti Siamatekki, a professor of geography and planning and director of the Infrastructure Institute at the University of Toronto. It is 7:53 now at Daybreak, and on the playlist this week, we've been road tripping. We're playing your favorite songs about highways. You can email a song pick to daybreaknorth@cbc.ca, or you can call and leave a message on the listener line, 1-866-340-1932. Aurora Lavender and Smithers has today's pick. It's Prisoner of the Highway by Ronnie Millsap. Here you go.

0: Coming up in our final half hour, we will visit a northern BC hatchery that's dedicated to saving a unique species of prehistoric fish. First, though, on average in Prince George, there are about 30 bears destroyed each and every year because they are food conditioned. Keep listening to hear how keeping your fruit trees off the ground, well, your fruit off the ground at least, can keep bears safe and you as well. That's all ahead on Daybreak. Hannah Peterson has a look at our news headlines. Good morning, Hannah.
1: Good morning, Bill. The city of Prince George says it's taken on millions of dollars to pay for issues that are the responsibility of senior governments. City councillors say a new report detailing those costs will become an important advocacy tool. NBC's police watchdog says the 2022 death of an Indigenous man in RCMP custody was tragic and preventable, but not criminal. A report into the incident in Smithers was released Monday. We'll have more details at 8:30.
0: Thanks, Anna. That is Hannah Peterson at the Daybreak News Desk. Outside, Prince George, still cloudy at 14 degrees. Prince Rupert's cloudy conditions as well at 13 degrees. 13 and sunny for Mass at this hour. Bella Bella's cloudy at 15, also 15 in Bella Coola. Smithers this hour, 13 degrees, 14 in Mackenzie. Fort St. John's at 15, sunny at 16 degrees. Oh, now 18 degrees in Dawson Creek. That's our hot spot. 6 degrees in Dease Lake. And how's the rest of the forecast looking?
1: There's going to be clouds and a chance of showers for Prince George, Quesnel and the Robson Valley, then clearing to highs of 28. Fog followed by sunshine for Smithers and Burns Lake with a high of 25. The Peace and Fort Nelson will see sun and cloud, windy with a high of 26. For Dease Lake, a mix of sun and cloud with a high of 19. Clouds with a chance of showers for coastal inland areas, then clearing to a high of 23. Showers ending near Prince Rupert, cloudy with a high of 15, and a chance of showers near Masset, otherwise sun and cloud for Haida Gwaii with a high of 19. Clouds with a chance of morning showers for Bella Coola, then clearing to a high of 25.
0: Thanks, Hannah. That's Hannah Peterson at the Daybreak News Desk for us this morning. You're listening to Daybreak in Prince George, 91.5 FM territory of the Clately today. As fall gets closer, trees are producing fruits, delicious treat for humans, but also attractive to bears as well. The Northern Bear Awareness Society in Prince George is encouraging people to take action to stop bears from wandering into neighborhoods and to avoid human-bear conflict. For more, Northern Bear Awareness Society President Nicole Botten has joined us this morning in the Prince George studio. Nicole, good morning.
2: Hi, Bill. Thanks for having me.
0: Thanks for coming in this morning. When we talk about bears, we talk about fruit. How big of a concern when it comes to attractants are fruit trees in Prince George neighborhoods?
2: Well, obviously, I think we all know that garbage is our number one attractant year-round, but in August and September, fruit trees are really a close second. They keep conservation officers pretty busy sometimes, chasing bears in the city that are getting into apples. It seems like a good natural kind of food. It's healthy for them, but it's really actually a bit dangerous having bears attracted to fruit trees in yards.
0: Okay, so can you break down that danger for us when it comes to fruit trees specifically?
2: Well, we probably, most of us know that there are a lot of black bears living around Prince George, and right now they're pretty much minding their own business in the woods. There are a lot of huckleberries, blueberries, and so on. We haven't seen too many of them in town, but they do pass through, and if they find a fruit tree that is a good source of food, they're going to become what we call food conditioned. And that means that they think it's a really easy source of food and they'll come back to it. It's just in their nature. So if they keep coming back to it, they take greater risks. And for these bears, what I mean by a risk is that they'll maybe stick around a little longer. They won't run away when they see a person because they have this great food source there. And that, of course, becomes a risk for humans too, like because we get too close to the bears, right?
0: Okay. It does seem to be a bit of a quiet year. I'm just thinking about my neighborhood, so it's definitely not conclusive about what we're seeing across the northern BC, but we have started to see a bit of activity. You know, I can hear more dogs barking at night, more bear scat around, and, you know, you've seen the odd bear now. What happens, you know, when we don't have a bad year for bears? Do we run the risk of being complacent, I guess is the question, because we don't see them?
2: Exactly, yeah. What we try to encourage is for people to be more preventative in thinking about the fact that bears are around and that, especially at this time of the year, they're going to be starting to wander into town more. So we don't want to be complacent, like you said. We want to keep our garbage strapped or secured or put in the garage. We want to pick our apples, keep them off the ground. Don't let them get overripe and fragrant, because as soon as we attract a bear into our yard, that bear starts to become food conditioned and then also habituated, which means it's losing its fear of people. And that's a bad combination. The best thing to do is prevent that from happening in the first place, rather than act reactively and try to fix

0: We have our fruit exchange program on Facebook where you can post a picture of your tree. And there are people who don't have fruit trees who would really love to come and pick some fruit. We have a longstanding partnership with the Northern Lights Estate Winery. We've been working with them for about a dozen years now to encourage community members to drop off their apples at the winery, where it'll be made into wine, or anything that's not made into wine will be donated to farms that can feed it to livestock. So nothing really gets wasted. Plus, it generates a donation to our society, helping fund all our programming.
1: How difficult has it been to maintain that funding for the society for the work you do?
0: There have been years where it's really slim funding and we don't have a lot. This year we have Canada Summer Jobs funding. So we have two summer students that are just wrapping up their term with us for the season. They've been out doing a lot of education. But usually our funding from the winery really holds us through all those years when we don't have that kind of funding.
1: Okay.
0: Agree.
1: What kind of the work has the Canada Summer Jobs students been doing as far as outreach and education?
0: Oh, well, they've done dozens of presentations to elementary schools, summer day camps, community groups. They have a display booth some people might have seen out at the farmer's market or other events. And they're out there handing out brochures, knocking on doors, offering help in neighborhoods that have been identified as having like a higher level of human bear conflict. Yeah.
1: We don't want to see it, but if you do have a bear that's coming into your backyard starting to take on your fruit, what should we do at that point?
0: Well, ideally you'll have picked your fruit, but if you haven't, and the bear's in your yard, we recommend that you get everybody indoors as safely as possible. And then from safety of your house, try to discourage that bear from being in your yard. We feel kind of bad about it. I always do, because they're just, they're kind of cute and they're just doing their bear thing. But you really want to make it feel uncomfortable in your yard. So maybe yell at the bear, bang on a pot with a wooden spoon or something. Maybe some people have it a little air horn they'll set off. Because we want them to exhibit natural bear behaviors, like that fear of humans is a good thing. It keeps them safe. It keeps us safe. So that's the main thing we want people to do. If they're losing that fear of humans, becoming habituated, we do encourage people if they need to, like if they feel a real fear of something dangerous happening, you should call the Conservation Officer Service. But most of the time, I think it's just like discourage that bear from being there.
1: Okay. Nicole, thank you so much for spending a bit of time with us this morning. We appreciate it.
0: Yeah, thanks, Bill.
1: You're very welcome. That is Nicole Botnin. She is president of the Northern Bear Awareness Society in our Prince George studio this morning. What steps do you take to keep bears away from your property? You can email us your tips, daybreaknorth@cbc.ca, or you can call the listener line, 1-866-340-1932. It is 8:19 now on Daybreak, and a fish that's existed relatively unchanged for millions of years is on the brink of extinction. As Hannah Peterson reports, a hatchery dedicated to saving unique species draws visitors of the community of Vanderhoof each and every summer, where tourists can get an up-close look of the rare Nechako white sturgeon.
2: These are the smaller tanks in here, and right now you can actually see through these windows or over the edge. These are the juveniles from this year.
3: And tours of the Nechako White Sturgeon Conservation Center happen twice a day, every day, during the summer months, where visitors are given a rare glimpse of an endangered prehistoric fish and the efforts needed to conserve the unique species.
4: Hi, my name is Kara Geary, and I work here at the Nechako White Sturgeon Conservation Center as the Senior Research Tech and Outreach Coordinator. It's quite important work dealing with an endangered species. You don't often get to see them, and so when you do see them, whether it's here or in the wild, it's really a special moment to see these fish.
3: There are just over 550 adult Nechako white sturgeon remaining, as environmental changes and increasing pressures on their habitat have led to a dramatic decline in their population.
4: So if we were to take a hands-off approach and allow this species to exist the way they are right now, we would unfortunately lose this population.
3: Without the work of the hatchery, this fish that can live for over 100 years would face certain extinction.
4: When we get our tourists coming through here and kids are coming through and asking how old the fish are, to put it in perspective, some of these fish are older than these kids' grandparents. And so to think

0: what that fish experienced prior to now. You know, some of these fish have been around since before the dam was put in. They've been around since World War II.
1: Built in 2014, the hatchery is dedicated to maintaining the unique genetic diversity of the Nechako white sturgeon. Staff rear sturgeon in giant tanks with specialized equipment using recirculated water from the Nechako until the fish reach 1 or 2 years old and can be released into the river.
2: So how old are these fish?
3: So these fish right now, they were hatched in June, and so they are month and a half old.
2: They're already pretty big.
3: They are.
2: Yeah.
3: Yeah. So for us here, they do grow quite quickly, but in our program, we can actually manipulate feed and water temperature, and so we can actually get them to grow a little bit quicker. So that we can actually get them to a release size, a certain release size that we've been told to raise them to, in a shorter amount of time, so that they aren't spending any extra time here at the hatchery.
1: Site manager Jake Zimich says tours are important to bring awareness to an animal that is rarely seen in the wild.
4: Sturgeon are an interesting fish where people don't always get to see them. We still have people who have no idea they're swimming in the river with 9-foot fish. This gives this place and everything that the people here do, like, make sturgeon real in a certain sense.
1: Hundreds of visitors come to the hatchery every summer to see this endangered fish up close.
3: They range anybody from somebody who's lived in Bandaru for 40 years and just hasn't had a moment to stop in. They finally get to stop in. We get people who are traveling from Europe who are driving across Canada. We get people coming through on their way up to Alaska.
1: And every year, local summer students join the hatchery to help educate the public.
5: A lot of the questions that I get is, are these actually white sturgeon? It's like, yes, because the bottom of the sturgeon is white. That's where they get their name. But then you see them in the boat in the sun, and they're brown, and they're iridescent and pink a little bit. So that's my favorite part, pulling up sturgeon, being like, what's the like undertone of this sturgeon going to be? My name is Penelope Roberge. I am the outreach and junior research technician at the hatchery. This is my fourth summer working here. I, started learning about it, and now I'm teaching it to children that were my age when I started learning about sturgeon. So it's been a really, really cool full circle moment for me. Yeah.
1: The hatchery is educating the public about the importance of preserving these fish while creating the first new generation of fish that will spawn naturally.
4: These fish are here and they're struggling, and it's important to look after them. And even just coming by the hatchery and learning about them is helpful.
1: For CBC Radio, I'm Hannah Peterson.
6: 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The Nechako White Sturgeon Conservation Center is open every day for tours at 10:30 and 2 p.m. You can take a virtual tour online as well at nechakowhitesturgeon.org. 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
6: From Wells to Fort St. John, Fredfest is an annual family-run music festival in Fort St. John. This weekend is the sixth edition of the event. Alberta band, the Prairie States, are performing. Here's their song, That's Just Love For You.

0: That's the Prairie States with Just Love For You. That Alberta band will be performing in Fort St. John this Saturday at Fred Fest. You can see the full lineup by heading to the Fred Fest page on Facebook. Coming up after the Daybreak News on The Current, experts say the Alberta referendum isn't just a political issue, but a national security issue. They say there's evidence of Russian foreign influence online and overt American influence. Guest host Lindsay Duncombe speaks with Brian McQuinn, co-director of the Center for Artificial Intelligence, Data and Conflict at the University of Regina, and security consultant Patrick Lennox, a former director of intelligence with the RCMP. That is on The Current this morning at 8:37 on CBC Radio, everywhere where you get your podcasts. In the weather today, clouds, a chance of showers for Prince George, Quesnel, and the Robson Valley, then clearing to highs of 28. Fog followed by sunshine if you're in Smithers, the Boakley Valley, and Burns Lake today, high near 25 degrees. In the Peace and Fort Nelson, sun and clouds, windy conditions, the high near 26. It's a mixed bag as well for Dease Lake. Expect highs in the range of 19. Cloudy with a chance of showers over coastal inland areas, clearing to a high of 23. Showers ending near Prince Rupert this morning, then clouds and a high of 15. Chance of showers near Masset. Otherwise, sun and cloud for Haida Gwaii today, the high at 19. And a chance of some morning showers for the Bella Coola Valley. Things will eventually clear off, hitting a high of 25. Time now for a look at your Daybreak News.
1: This is CBC News. In Prince George, it's 14 degrees. Port St. John, 15. And Prince Rupert, 13 degrees. Good morning. I'm Hannah Peterson. More people can return home to the Summerland area today. The district's mayor, Doug Holmes, made the announcement this morning. Holmes says people from about 3,300 properties within the district of Summerland can now return home.
2: It's the news that we've all been waiting for the last week. And we had to do it very carefully. I know there was a lot of frustration, but this is the big day.
1: Holmes says about 530 properties remain on evacuation order because crews are still doing geotechnical work and testing. Officials say 150 structures were lost due to the Bald Range wildfire. The majority of the buildings were in Falder and Meadow Valley, with about 40 of them in Summerland. And the BC Wildfire Service has warned the smoke is expected to linger in central and southern parts of the province, and winds will be light for the start of the week. Erin Trainer is a counselor with the District of Summerland. She's one of the Bald Range fire evacuees who returned home on Friday and says it's still very hazy in the community.
3: It's just something that we're all kind of dealing with. We're running air in my house. I have an older home, so we have some air purifiers going, and that's helping. Fans and stuff like that, and just trying to stay inside when the air quality is not very good.
1: This morning, officials, including Provincial Health Officer Dr. Bonnie Henry, will be providing an update on wildfires and smoke conditions across BC. Some business owners in BC anxiously await as the threat of 50% U.S. tariffs loom over many industries, including forestry. Canada and the U.S. are currently engaged in negotiations ahead of the deadline on Wednesday. Bhavjit Tandy, the chief financial officer for Richmond Plywood, says they ship 20% of their products across the border. He says these tariffs will impact their entire ecosystem.
4: If we add all our mills together, there's got to be at least 2,500 employees just within the few mills that'll be affected, and then the larger ecosystem, obviously. But yeah, no, it'll be a significant impact to our bottom line.
1: Canada's dairy, alcohol, and automobile industries could also be hit by the tariffs coming into effect tomorrow. BC's police watchdog says the death of an Indigenous man in RCMP custody was tragic and preventable, but not criminal. The man died in Smithers in 2022, and a report into his death was issued by the watchdog Monday. CBC's Catherine Garrett reports.
5: The Independent Investigations Office says the man was found unresponsive in his cell, having died by suicide, as the guard staffed with monitoring his health was nodding in and out of sleep at his desk. The report also states that staff did their last physical check on the deceased 13 hours before he was found, instead relying on video surveillance. Guards and RCMP told the IIO that physical checks had not been routinely done at the Smithers detachment in 26 years, despite being required by by policy. The IAO concluded there were a number of failures in operations. The report says the guard did not meet the standard of care, but says policy failures were condoned for some time by higher-ups, and no action had been taken by senior officers to correct them. Since then, the detachment has updated guard training, hired additional guards, and improved record-keeping. No charges are being pursued in the case. Catherine Garrett, CBC News, Terrace.
1: A new City of Prince George report details the cost of issues it considers the responsibility of senior governments. The city says it spent more than $26 million in 5 years on senior government downloading. The city points to costs associated with housing, social services, mental health and addictions issues, as well as legislative and regulatory changes. Brian Skakin is one of the city councillors who requested the report.
6: It's a lot of work, and in the end, I guess the province is basically saying, you guys do it or it doesn't get done. And at the end of the report, it says local taxpayers pay, I think, 12% of the overall government taxes, yet we're shouldering more of the responsibility.
1: Several councillors said the report would provide important evidence for advocacy efforts with higher levels of government. And the mayor of Prince George says he's running for re-election. But as Jason Peters reports, the incumbent is facing off against two popular challengers from his council table.
7: I'm definitely running.
8: Simon Yu was new to city politics when he was first elected 4 years ago. If re-elected, he says one of his priorities will be mental health and drug addiction, which he calls a very difficult file. He also says he'll focus on long-term planning for industries looking to use Prince George as a base of operations. But he's facing major challengers in this year's race from experienced city councillors. Kyle Sampson and Garth Frizzell both hoping for the top job after multiple terms in city politics. Local lawyer Roy Stewart is also running again after coming third in 2022.
9: People at the end of the day will make a judgment based on who's got the best training, experience.
8: Municipal Election Day across BC is October 17th. Jason Peters, CBC News, Prince George.
1: It's 8:35. That's the CBC News from Prince George.
0: Thanks, Hannah. That is Hannah Peterson at the Daybreak News Desk for us this morning. Coming up on The Current, experts say the Alberta referendum isn't just a political one. It's a national security issue as well. We'll hear from American Influence guest host Lindsay Duncombe. We'll speak with Brian McQuinn, co-director of the Center for Artificial Intelligence, Data and Conflict at the University of Regina, and a security consultant, Patrick Lennox, a former director of intelligence with the RCMP. That is on The Current this morning at 8:37 on CBC Radio, everywhere where you get your podcast. In the forecast today, clouds with a chance of showers if you're in Prince George, Quesnel, and the Robson Valley. Things should clear up eventually, hitting a high of 28 degrees. Fog to start, then sunshine in Smithers and Burns Lake, the high near 25. Peace and Fort Nelson will see sun and cloud, windy conditions, high ups around 26. Sun and cloud for Dease Lake with a high of 19. Chance of showers over coastal inland areas. Terrace and Kitimat will then hit a clearing sky with a high of 23. Showers tapering off for Prince Rupert, then clouds and a high of 15. Chance of showers near Masset, otherwise sun and cloud for a high of 19 across Haida-Gwaii. Clouds have a chance of showers for Bella Coola, clearing to a high of 25. The Current is next.

0: is CBC News. Good morning. I'm Hannah Peterson with the 10:30 News headlines. In Prince George, it's 16 degrees, Prince Rupert, 13, and in Fort St. John, 18. In the news, Prime Minister Mark Carney has spoken with U.S. President Donald Trump by phone as Trump's 50% tariffs loom. A spokesperson from the Prime Minister's office confirmed they spoke yesterday afternoon. Trump's latest tariffs are set to take effect just after midnight, and Canada's trade negotiators have been on a final push to avert them. BC's top public health doctor is set to give an update on the health effects of persistent wildfire smoke. Dr. Bonnie Henry will be joined in Vancouver by Emergency Management Minister Kelly Green and Forest Minister Ravi Parmar. Much of southern BC has spent weeks under air quality warnings as major fires burn near Boston Bar, Clinton, and the Okanagan region. And Vancouver's annual inflation rate held steady in July and remains among the lowest for major Canadian cities, while Victoria's rate saw a sharp spike. Statistics Canada says Vancouver's rate remained at 3% from the previous month, lower than the rate found in Montreal, Calgary, Edmonton, and Halifax. Those are your headlines. 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
1: Bailey, sitting in for Tom Power, you're listening to Q. Do you know this quote from The American Office? You know, the show. It's when Andy says, "I wish there was a way to know you were in the good old days before you actually left them." It's this idea that sometimes when the best things are happening to us, we don't even know that we are in the midst of the best of times. We don't appreciate it in the moment. That's what the musician Skyfall is realizing these days. Skyfall is originally from St. Vincent and the Grenadines and moved to Montreal as a kid. His music exists at the intersection of grime, electronic music, and hip-hop with a sprinkle of Caribbean influences. This tune was huge for him in the UK.

0: That is from their album Lovers Rock, and that song is called By Your Side. Sade is one of the 2026 inductees into the Rock and Roll Hall of Fame. That is happening later this year. Before that, you heard my conversation on the legacy of Shadi Adu and the band Sade with Professor Mark Anthony Neal, DJ Lene Denise, and Tola Oshitello. That's it for the show today. My name is Alamin Abdul Mahmoud. This is Commotion. We'll see you tomorrow.
1: This is CBC News. Good morning. I'm Hannah Peterson with the 11:30 news headlines. In Prince George, it's 18 degrees. Prince Rupert, 14. And in Fort St. John, 20 degrees. In the news, about 5% of Canada's exports to the United States could be hit with the new 50% tariff in just a matter of hours. The Trump administration is threatening new tariffs because of various irritants, including Canadian retaliation against earlier U.S. tariffs on softwood lumber, steel, aluminum, and vehicles. Prime Minister Mark Carney has described the ongoing talks as delicate and intense. And good news this morning for thousands of people who live in Summerland. The district mayor says evacuation orders for close to 3,400 properties have been downgraded to evacuation alerts, and the residents can begin moving back home. That means just 530 properties in the Okanagan community remain under evacuation orders. In the meantime, officials believe about 150 structures in and near Summerland were damaged or destroyed by the Bald Range fire. And BC's police watchdog says the death of an Indigenous man in RCMP custody was tragic and preventable, but not criminal. The man died in Smithers in 2022, and a report into his death was issued by the watchdog Monday. Those are your headlines.
2: You know that sound. Of course you do. It's the ice cream truck. And
3: it doesn't take a lot of amplification or volume to get this timbre to go a long distance and penetrate walls and bounce off flat surfaces so that people can hear it coming.
2: Ah yes, the siren song of the ice cream truck. It can be hard to resist. And that's not an accident.

In the weather, a chance of clouds and showers over Prince George, Quesnel, and the Robson Valley, clearing to a high of 28. Sunshine for Smithers and Burns Lake, the high 25. The Peace in Fort Nelson will see sun and cloud, windy conditions, the high 26. Clouds and a chance of showers for coastal inland areas, clearing to a high of 23. Showers tapering for Prince Rupert with clouds and a high of 15 later. Chance of showers for Bassett, otherwise sun and cloud for Haida Gwaii, the high 19. Clouds and a chance of morning showers for Bella Coola, clearing to a high of 25 degrees.